0: Here on Sunburnt Souls, we explore life, faith, and our mental well-being. Here to share more is Dave Quack.
1: A guy with schizophrenia came to church the other week and he was having a pretty serious episode. Sadly, he was in a psychotic state, so nothing he was saying was making a lot of sense. I found him to be nice and pretty harmless, so I hung out with him and prayed with him, and later on I drove him home, but the truth is a couple of the younger leaders got a little bit scared. They weren't scared of him per se, but they were scared of the situation because they just didn't know what to do. Did you know that at least 25% of Australian people right now are struggling with their mental well-being? We're neglecting a huge part of the population when we don't know how to minister to those with mental health issues. Wouldn't it be great if we could lead the way on this instead of chasing our tails 10 years from now? Not everybody in your church needs to know how to handle somebody with psychosis,

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0: I recently read a book on the value of keeping your mouth shut, of only speaking intentionally and learning to really listen. I've since been practicing, and let me tell you, I've got a way to go. I'm Tanya Harris of God Conversations. Experts tell us that listening is physiologically difficult. Our brains can process 800 words a minute, but humans speak about 125, so it takes real concentration to focus on what they're saying. Active listening is tiring and takes discipline. It's also difficult because it's unselfish. Listening requires relinquishment of what we want to say. David Augsburger says, to listen is to love. Why not try it today? With the next person you meet, ask a question, stop talking, and listen for the answer. Notice how your relationship will be better for it. For more on having your own God Conversations, go to godconversations.com.
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0: A little boy once said to his mum, "Whose book is this?" The mum replied, "It's God's book, the Bible." Then the boy said, "Well, why don't we give it back? We never read it." Many in the West have several Bibles in each house. We have them on apps, online, on CD, on DVD, and some may still listen on cassette or videotape. The purpose of God's Word is for teaching, rebuking, correcting, and training in righteousness, so that every person will be thoroughly equipped for every good work, according to 2 Timothy 3:16. Sadly, many are not taught, rebuked, corrected, or trained. We need to study God's Word in private for self-feeding and in community for growth. Why don't you pick up God's book today? I'm Matt Prater. 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

When I was a teenager, I often thought my dad was wrong. G'day, this is Warwick Marsh from Dads for Kids. I can remember the time I built a bird aviary in the backyard for my pet quails. I was very proud of it. It was a carefully constructed natural habitat. But my dad warned me that my pet quails could be taken by predators. Of course, I knew he was wrong because I'd done a really good job of building the bird aviary, or so I thought. The next morning, I woke up and my pet quails were dead. They'd been taken by bush rats. It was just a pile of feathers there. My dad was not ignorant after all. Mark Twain once said, "When I was a boy of 14, my father was so ignorant I could hardly stand to have the old man around. But when I got to be 21, I was astonished at how much he'd learned in 7 years. How fascinating." More tips on how to be a great dad, go to fatherhood.org.au and sign up for our weekly newsletter.

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Clouds inside. Who walks up to a giant and picks a fight? Who turns a lion's den into a petting zoo? Who can have church in a fiery furnace?

your favorite Batman? Christian Bale, Michael Keaton, or are you nostalgic and love television's Adam West? Regardless of which one you like, you have to admit he's changed over the years. From Biff and Pow to saying, "I'm Batman," which makes him so cool. Yet in the most recent film, his tagline was, "I'm vengeance." That changes things. He goes from being an agent of justice to condoning revenge. There is a fine line between justice and revenge. In the Bible, we can hear God say, "Never avenge yourselves, leave that to God, for he has said that he will repay those who deserve it." Unlike Batman, God sees all things and will avenge all wrongs in his time and in his way. Why is that comforting? Because ultimately God determines what is right and wrong. He is the one who can avenge wrongs and administer justice. Why? Because his tagline is, "I am God." This is Russ Matthews with God in 60 Seconds. To open up more space for reflection and conversation about God, go to thirdspace.org.au.

0: Every census helps build a picture of Australia, a picture of who we are, the communities that shape us, and how we live, learn, care, and belong. One of the questions is about your religious identity. It asks, what is your religion? For some, that's about belief. For others, it reflects family, values, or community. That's why it matters. So this August, take a moment. If Christianity is part of your story, record it in the census. Help show the full picture of Australia.
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0: 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Is their speech slurred? 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
1: Genuine friendship is a beautiful, supportive thing. We all need it. But it can be hard to be a helpful friend. I find it really interesting in the story of Job that Job's friends were helpful at first. When Job was afflicted with severe sores from head to toe, his three friends arrived, and at first they wept with him. They sat on the ground with him for 7 days and seven nights, and they didn't say a word because they saw how great his suffering was. It must have been so helpful. They were present and quiet in the midst of deep pain. But then after a week, the friends began to give advice, some of it untrue and unhelpful. The story, of course, is about God's sovereignty and the question of suffering. But it also reminds me that as a friend, I don't know hardly anything. And there's a time to be present with our friends on the ground together, remembering the Lord Jesus, who said he would be with us in everything. This is Everyday Stories with Naomi Reid.

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2: True story, when I was a little kid, I used to catch flies and put them on a string. 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Then you hold on to the other end and, well, I remember it was great until the fly's head fell off. But some people see God like that. They think the God of the universe is there to cater to their every whim and wish, basically a fly on a string. However, when you really get to know him, you'll realise that he is much bigger and better than you ever imagined. And you'll learn that ultimately, he's the God of the unexpected and the most incredible surprises. Remember, God isn't your fly on a string.
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4: They say time heals, but I don't think that's true. It's been 3 years and it still feels new.

0: Hello, it's Chris for the Sobos. I stumbled across a Rolex store and I saw a watch in the window with a price tag of $535. And then I realised the decimal point was at the end. Of course, it's a Rolex, so it was actually $53,500 for that watch. And I thought to myself, how easy is it to judge someone wearing a watch like that? But is God concerned about how rich a person is or about where their heart is in their wealth? Ultimately, Jesus teaches us to store up our treasures in heaven. A message from the Salvos.
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You may think this a strange thing for me to say, but here it is anyway. Religion will wear you out. It'll grind you down with rules, rituals, and guilt trips. And the truth? A works-based faith is like running on a treadmill. No matter how hard you go, you never actually get anywhere. Hi, I'm Bernie Diamond, and welcome again to Fresh. Picture it. You're pounding away at your local gym, sweat pouring down your face, legs burning, heart racing, and when you finally hit the stop button, you're

based religion. It means stepping off the machine and realizing that the ground beneath your feet is already solid because Christ has done the heavy lifting on the cross. His "it is finished" up on that cross just before he died for you means that you don't have to exhaust yourself trying to earn God's approval. Jesus has already paid the price of your sin. When you believe in him, you are completely forgiven. So here's the choice. Keep running hard but going nowhere, or step into grace and walk with Jesus free, forgiven, loved. That's God's word, fresh for you today. Friend, the love of God for you is more than words could ever say. He wants to fill you with his joy, his peace, his power. He wants to transform your life. And that's why I'd so love to send you these fresh devotional messages every day. 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
1: Hi, it's Tim from Momentum. 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

Hi, this is Mark from Momentum Canberra Church. In John chapter 20, verse 25, it reads, "The other disciple therefore said to him, 'We have seen the Lord.' And then he said to them," this is Thomas, "'unless I see in his hands and the print of the nails and put my finger into the print of those nails and my hand into his side, I will not believe.'" I've called this Thomas's faith. You know, we can all fall into the trap of beating ourselves up because our feelings sometimes dictate our behaviour or walk of faith. So let this be an encouragement to you today. Thomas needed to see and to feel personally for himself. And some people need proof to believe. Others exercise faith in another way. And we are all given a different measure of faith, it says in Romans 11, verse 3. Either way, Jesus encouraged all of

his disciples to believe. He didn't deny Thomas's request or admonish them all to believe, even if the physical senses were not satisfied. You know, there is an essential faith aspect in our walk with God, and we will always be needing to activate faith, because without faith it's impossible to please God. And Jesus said to Thomas, "Because you have seen me, you have believed. And blessed are those who have not seen and yet have believed." And Jesus granted Thomas his request and showed him in the flesh. It was evidential, it was factual. Because of this, his faith was released and realized. And there will be a deeper, an extra level, a greater dimension of faith and blessing for those who dare to believe without seeing visible signs or without touching with their physical fingers. And Thomas had his encounter with the resurrected Lord as he personally declared, "My Lord and my God." Jesus received this acclamation of his true identity, and Thomas wasn't rebuked but greatly encouraged by the Lord himself. And this set his compass to serve the Lord for the rest of his days on earth. Now, tradition has it that he served in the ancient land of India and the people with the good news of the gospel. This doubting Thomas grew into a mighty man of God and influenced whole nations. Sometimes we need a proof, evidence. You know, we need to see a confirmation or feel his presence to see the goodness of God, as the psalmist says in Psalm 27, verse 13. But most of the time, it's cold, hard faith without the feelings or satisfied natural senses. All the proof we need is the cross, the demonstration of his love, which can surely be enough. Faith is seeing from the heart what we don't see with our eyes, choosing to take the word of his promise as ours and trusting him to bring it to pass. With Thomas, we can say too, "Jesus, my Lord and my God." God bless you.

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Hey, it's Jamin, your 1 minute coach. Learning to say, I'm sorry, that doesn't work for me, is something we all kind of realise is an important part of being an adult. But why is assertiveness seem so hard in the real world? Assertiveness without letting go of neediness first is actually very dangerous. It causes you to stand up to people who have the power to hurt you. Remember, the people who have the power to hurt you are the ones you actually need something from. It turns out that true assertiveness is simply the fruit of dealing with your neediness by taking full ownership of your value and worth first. There really is no one in my world who treats me poorly. I'm comfortable with who I am. I know I'm a good person and that I deserve to be treated well. If people don't want to treat me well, that's totally fine. It just simply means they will not be in my world. It is this internal ownership of my value and worth that naturally shows up as assertiveness rather than me trying to create healthy boundaries. Remember, behaviour is at the end of the assembly line in the factory of our beliefs. For more information, go to oneminutecoach.com.au.

My friends, it's Joel here with the band for King Country, and you are listening to One Way FM. Keep it right. My friends, it's Joel here with the band for King Country, and you are listening to One Way FM. Keep it right here.

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0: more than 20% of pedestrians killed on our roads have a blood alcohol content exceeding 0.15. 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

0: Hey, I'm Jimmy P, and I'm excited to be bringing The Rock to One Way FM. From Monday the 10th of August, I'll be playing the best in Christian rock from around the globe, along with the latest news from the Christian rock scene, artist spotlights, and the stories behind the songs.
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I've been thinking about this vision of my Jesus winning. It's a blessing that I got him now.

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1: Supercalifragilisticexpialidocious. That's right. 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

Hi, this is Mark Momentum Canberra. In 1 Samuel chapter 30, verse 24, we read this verse, "For who will listen to you in this matter? But as his part is he who goes down to battle, so shall his part be who stays by supplies. They shall share alike." Now at Ziklag, the Amalekites plundered Israel's wives and children and belongings, and David's mighty men became angry, demoralized, disillusioned. And such was their state, they wanted to stone David, their leader. But after encouraging himself in the Lord and with divine providence, David and his men chased down their enemies and recovered all and enjoyed the victory and extra spoil. But David had observed something in the attitude of his soldiers that needed addressing. It was the pride of victory and a narrow perspective of appreciating team. So David opens up their vision and their hearts. He wanted them to see the importance and the significance of each one on the team. The ones who stayed back were faithful in keeping watch over precious supplies. The ones who were behind the scenes, often they're unseen. Their contribution was equally significant to the task of conquering the Amalekites and were equally rewarded for the spoil that was captured. Altogether, they enjoyed this victory celebration. And we're reminded of David's early years, introduced to warfare and cutting his teeth in ministry of leadership, from sheepfold to battlefield experience and contending with the attitude of his brothers. That taught him an important lesson in life. Even those who are responsible as a shepherd watching over sheep, there is a soldier in them. And when the Lord gave permission for him to leave the sheep and take the supplies to his brothers and to bless him, opened the door for the warrior in the shepherd boy to be realized. And whatever reason, whether weariness, stage in life, or varying levels of gifting or capacity, or even the timing, everyone on the team is equally a soldier for the cause. May we never become too proud of what we do and of our accomplishments that we judge or criticize others who are called and serving in other ways. Let's pray. Lord, help us to understand and wisely honour our fellow comrades in the battle, and when they become weary and discouraged, and help lift them up. Lord, give us a David spirit of generosity and see as you do, there's an equal reward for every member on the team. Amen.

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1: Victory isn't what makes you a man. It's facing defeat and still making a stand. Voices say you can't.

MCG and Rise Again. You're on Definition Radio with the K-Man. You've tuned into an hour of hip-hop for your soul. Lots of great stuff from around the world. A lot of stuff from the US, but, you know, hey, that's where it all came from. And, yeah, a bit Canadian, folk, hip-hop, Australian, as I said before. One of the Australians out of Adelaide is where he's currently residing, Victor Clay. Adelaide is also where this year's Crossword Summit, formerly known as the Uproc Hip Hop Summit, is going to be happening. So, yeah, check out definitionradio.com for more details. But, yeah, Victor Clay.

0: me.
1: Don't mind me. I'm just here chilling, playing a few hip-hop tunes. Yeah, we just heard from Propaganda featuring Shad, and we're going to hear a bit more Shad later on in the show. But next up on Definition Radio, we're going back to the Aussie music. Brad Sabat from 2018 off his Values album. This is Acrophobia.

Anna Kay featuring Queen Bee and 1K Few. That was Jesus Music. Bit of a new take on the Craze track. Let's go for something a bit more smooth now. Here is Serene Poems from the LA Symphony and Crumb from Deep Space 5.

River Movement, who are absolute legends, got to see one of their shows not that long ago. They've been touring Australia and putting out that folk hip-hop style. Let's keep the tunes rolling on, and here is someone called Kid Lee, and the track is Eyes on the Lord.

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And sometimes we just love to play some tunes that just really vibe and fit in with the playlist. Got one of them coming up real soon from NF. And right now, here's Yucky the

righteousness of God has been given to us through Christ Jesus. But you have to remember who you're fighting for.

NF Careful and Definition Radio is where you're at. Every winter, at least from my perspective, 116 likes to put out a summer record. Generally, the deal is you got a bunch of Reach Records staples, you know, Lecrae and whoever else is sort of big on the label right now, like 1K Few, Anna K, and then maybe some, you know, alumni or people you haven't heard as much, like Triple Eat, Dashi, alongside a bunch of artists that maybe you might not have heard of, especially if you don't venture that far outside of the Reach Records label. And here's one of the tracks off it, Dip, featuring Big Breeze, Swayze, and Mizo. Dip me in

0: with just me and Kaz Mehta with Now That I'm Older on Definition Radio, heard on this station and across the nation thanks to the Community Radio Network. Earlier on, we were hearing a song off a summer compilation which comes out every year thanks to Reach Records. Well, in the theme of very unseasonal things for the winter, which is what we're in right now here in Australia, here is Shad with Bars and Barbecues.
1: Bars and Barbecues. 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
1: I was building a new cupboard we bought from IKEA and was struggling hard to put it all together. 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

0: 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I'm Greg Amos with an inviting home truth. 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

0: God is light. 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

0: can't lose.
1: Anne-Marie was found unconscious from self-harm. She dreamt she went to heaven and was met by Jesus, who said this wasn't her time, that her work wasn't yet done, and to go back. As she was leaving, he said, "Don't turn left, go right." But Anne-Marie went left, only to be confronted by a horrible monster. She screamed and ran back the way she came. Anne-Marie then woke up to find she was being resuscitated by doctors. Anne-Marie said she realized she'd been to heaven and now knows heaven and Jesus are real. A message from the Salvos.

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Together, we'll bridge the gap between questions and answers, doubt and faith, curiosity and clarity. 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It's not about having all the answers. It's about starting the conversation by asking the right questions. 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

0: There's a well-known story about twin brothers whose father was the town drunk. One of them grew up to be a successful businessman. The other grew up to be the town drunk. When either of them were asked about how they ended up the way they did, both of them said, "Well, with my father that way, how else would you expect me to turn out?" The truth is, we all have choices. We can either learn from the past and become successful, or let our choices take us down the wrong path. The Bible says, "Choose you this day, who will you serve?" Don't let any sins of the past lead you down the wrong path. Every day we have choices. And the Bible says that His word is a light unto our path and a lamp unto our feet. Let God's word guide you to make the right choices today. I'm Matt Prater. 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

0: G'day, Graham Hush from Neighbourhood Watch here again with another home and personal safety tip. 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Or if you don't have one, just don't answer. 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Describe what's happening, what the person looks like and what they're doing if you can. If you do answer the door and you're alone, always act like there's someone else in the house. This has been a message from your local Neighbourhood Watch.
1: One way.
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0: Raising a child with special needs can come with a lot of uncertainty.
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0: What have you learned from raising a son with special needs?
1: Weakness can be a gift. 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
1: We have a definite preoccupation with capacity and productivity. 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

0: Hi, this is Brendan from Outrun 331, continuing on the journey of hope. C.S. 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

0: 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I know some of you are doing a tough out there. 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

0: Imagine hearing that someone has just won the lottery three times in the same year, or a golfer has hit five consecutive holes in one. We approach such improbable stories with healthy scepticism. Considering the formation of the first living cell by a perfect arrangement of carbohydrates, fats, proteins, and genetic material in a warm pond, Nobel Prize winner Francis Crick said, "It seems almost impossible to give any numerical value to the probability of what seems a rather unlikely sequence of events. An honest man could only state that in some sense, the origin of life appears at the moment to be almost a miracle." The evolutionist Robert Shapiro at this point would prefer to abandon all scepticism. Why need the event have been probable? We can just stare at the odds, shrug, and note with thanks how lucky we were. When we abandon healthy scepticism, only gullibility remains to invoke miracles without God.
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What is the world's most dangerous idea? This was the question put to journalist Peter Hitchens several years ago at the Festival of Dangerous Ideas. And he astonishingly said, "The most dangerous idea in human history and philosophy remains the belief that Jesus Christ was the Son of God and rose from the dead." So the resurrection of Jesus as the world's most dangerous idea? He explained why and said, "Because it alters the whole of human behaviour and all of our responsibilities. It turns the universe from a meaningless chaos into a designed place in which there is justice and there is hope, and therefore we all have a duty to discover the nature of that justice and work towards that hope." The resurrection changes the universe and our responsibilities? That's dangerous. This is Rob Martin with God in 60 Seconds. To open up more space for reflection and conversation about God, go to thirdspace.org.au.

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2: Prayer really does work. Every day, anyway, every moment. When we call on the name of Jesus and we pray, our life will never be the same again. You're listening to Prayer Works with Dr. Hilary Moroney from the Canberra House of Prayer. A biblical discussion about how Jesus lives and prays and how we join him.
3: Hello, this is Hilary with Prayer Works. And last time we were looking at the very shocking situation that happened in the book of Acts chapter 5, where the Apostle Peter received a couple who lied to him and the Holy Spirit and the rest of the church about how much money they were giving and donating. And we might think in our present day, well, wow, that was pretty severe, that actually the Holy Spirit came upon both Ananias and Sapphira, both times when they lied about how much they were giving. Now, they didn't have to have given everything of their property that they'd sold, but they lied and said they had. And both of them died and were taken out and buried. And we're told that a great fear came upon all this early church and upon all who heard these things in verse 11 of Acts 5. And we're going to pick up today from verse 12, but I just thought it's worth seeing what happens after this in the context of this mighty confrontation, really, of what happened in the spirit realm. And we know Jesus said Satan was a liar and the accuser from the very beginning. And if you remember in John chapter 10, verse 10, the Lord Jesus said, the Lord, he comes to bring life and life in abundance, but the devil comes to rob, kill, and destroy. And beloved, many times I talk with a lot of Christians and they can have a lot of challenges in their life and they seem to be not awakened to the reality of the spiritual battle we're confronting every day, every single one of us. And you know what it's like. You can have the most wonderful, loving thoughts. You can be giving. You can do all the godly things and feel as bright and joyful, praising God. And then something happens. Somebody says something. You hear something that creates fear, or it's a very rejecting, cruel comment. And suddenly we can tip into a very hurt, wounded place. And this is what we're actually going to see is the escalation of this spiritual battle that manifested to the apostles, where actually there was a lot of contention going on because the power of the Holy Spirit was working in great measure. So if you are wondering about this, I just challenge you, go and read what Jesus said about the Good Shepherd in John chapter 10. He's the one who speaks about it. He actually also speaks in John chapter 5 very clearly to a lot of the religious leaders about the way God's kingdom works and actually about the way the other kingdom works. And they are two completely different kingdoms. So sometimes we think, oh, we're all worshipping the same God. It's okay. But you know what? I used to think that and I was deluded and I've had to wake up and realize the truth. And Jesus said, I am the way, the truth, and the life. He even spoke about the Holy Spirit being the Holy Spirit of truth. And when we live in an era where all sorts of things are spoken and we think, oh, well, never mind, whatever, you know, that's actually not how the Holy Spirit sees it. And he's calling us aside, I really believe this, to be those who would be willing to walk in his truth, carry his light. Do you remember in Philippians, Paul writes about those who are the shining lights in the middle of a crooked generation where so many things that actually aren't true and have been pretended to be true are actually, I believe, going to start to be challenged. And it's going to be very tempting to think, oh, well, doesn't matter, whatever. But I would just encourage you, go and read Acts chapter 5. And as I think I've said many times before, because this is one of my big learning curves at the moment, there are so many promises in the Bible, both in the Old Testament and in the New. For those who reverence and fear God's holy name, he will provide, he blesses, because actually it's a way of saying we're walking in covenant, union, relationship, dependency, right, honor, and giving our praise and our worship to the one true holy God of Israel, and not bowing down to other idols or other gods, not worshipping creation. And if you remember in Romans 1, Paul spoke to the people of Rome and said, many of you have known God, but you neither thank him nor do you worship him. And therefore he's given over your mindsets and your behaviors to another spirit. And now you're actually worshipping created things instead of our true creator, and you've exchanged the truth of God for lies. And it's too easy to lie, isn't it? I remember growing up in the United Kingdom, I might have mentioned this before, huge impact on me. I watched this movie, Room with a View. It was quite beautifully presented in many ways, but you know, each scene started with lying to Mr. So-and-so or lying to Mrs. So-and-so. And I was taught to be polite and not speak the truth or what I thought. And I got rather good at it, and I've had to unlearn it. And it doesn't do us any good at all, quite honestly. But the reality is we need to be speakers of truth, his story makers, history. And we need to be like the apostles who actually had the revelation of this holiness and truth of Jesus, having lived with him for 3 years. Wow, that would have been amazing, wouldn't it? So we discover in Acts 5, verse 12 onwards, through the hands of the apostles, many signs and wonders were done among the people. And they were all with one accord in Solomon's porch. There's quite a lot in that verse. That means they were laying hands on the people who were coming, who were sick, and they were getting healed. They were getting well. They were getting up and walking and celebrating and praising God for their healing. They were also working together. This wasn't a one man, look at me and my mighty work, evangelism or healing ministry. They were all together in it. They were all helping. They were a company in one accord. That means heart, mind, spirit, body. They were all working together. Solomon's porch was actually the outer parts of the temple where people would congregate. And yet none of the rest, the people watching and hanging around, actually dared to join them. But they highly esteemed these apostles. I think people after the Ananias and Sapphira episode realized, well, I don't think I'm a clean vessel. I want to stay alive, so I better just allow the Lord to do the purifying work in me first. Isn't that a good plan? That's definitely where I am. Let us not run where angels fear to tread, hey? When the Lord has raised us up, prepared us, then he gives us the grace. We're told that the believers were increasingly added to the Lord, and multitudes of both men and women came into the kingdom of God. And so they brought the sick out into the streets. They laid them on beds and couches. Can you imagine this? That at least the shadow of Peter passing by might fall on some of them. And literally, they were healed. And I think it was Smith Wigglesworth and another minister in a few decades back, where, was it Branham? I can't remember who it was. But their shadow also would fall upon the sick and they would be healed, because they were carrying such an authority and they were walking in such a power of the presence of God, because they were truly living and walking a surrendered life. However, when all of these things started to happen and these unclean spirits went out, a multitude gathered from the surrounding cities came to Jerusalem, bringing their sick people and those who were tormented by unclean spirits. And they were also healed, all of them. Wow, wouldn't we be excited? But then the high priest and the religious system, they all rose up. Those who were with him, which was the sect of the Sadducees, and they were filled with indignation, we're told. And they laid hands on the apostles. It's a very different way of thinking about the word laying hands, isn't it? Equivalent to us, police coming along and putting those handcuffs on and marching you off, arresting you. And these ones must have thought, wow, what is going on here? And we are told that this indignation that was in the hearts of many of these Pharisees, they were also actually jealous. And it's hard, isn't it, to see other people flourishing in their ministry, doing amazing works of God. In our natural flesh, there's something that rises up and think, well, how can they do that and I can't, you know? We can compare ourselves and be a bit ambitious. And if you have a problem there, I used to have. Go and look at what James says in chapter 4. It's not a good plan. Isn't it an amazing joy when we can encourage our brethren and celebrate and lift up their hands and pray for them and praise God for what he's doing through them? And we can be those who are cheering them on instead of undermining them. And I'm sure there were a lot like that who were there in this situation in Jerusalem. However, these ones, they were put in the common prison, these apostles, but at night, an angel of the Lord opened the prison doors and brought them out and said, go, stand in the temple and speak to the people all the words of this life. That's how the angels were explaining the word of God. Remember, the book of Acts wasn't written at that time. These people were living it, and it was then written later by Luke, actually, who took all these different records from people who were onlookers and who were there and from some of the apostles to actually give us this amazing record. It's a good opportunity to stop and think about angels. We have all sorts of ideas about angels in our present day, don't we? And yet in the Bible, there are more direct references to angels, actually, in the New Testament even than in the Old Testament. Jesus talked about angels, and we can find many scriptures that in all of the different Gospels. And these were not only angels in attendance at his birth, his resurrection and ascension, they were active amid the early church life. They were there in their presence and they had the capacity and revelation to be able to see them. And so we find through the book of Acts, it's quite amazing really, that there is more than one time where angels were used to free apostles who were imprisoned for their faith. Think also in Acts 12, and there's the time where in Acts 4, actually, the people were actually set apart, praying and desperate before God. They came forth in boldness, and I've often wondered whether there were angels in that room when they were being empowered by the Holy Spirit. All that we're told is they were one heart, one accord, and this divine unity is one of the great keys. We're told that actually by an angel, Philip was led on his evangelistic opportunity. There was Peter who was led to Cornelius through angelic activity. So many different opportunities we find. And the reality is, just like we're saying, there's the Holy Spirit, who's the Holy Spirit of truth. And then there's the enemy, who has the spirit of lies and accusation and deception. There's these two alternative kingdoms, and there are angels working in both of these domains. So we need to make sure we keep our eyes focused on Jesus and don't get all caught up with the angels. I believe it was in Corinth, there was a lot of dispute and controversy because people were not focusing on Jesus. And the enemy is very happy to take us down this track and into rabbit holes where we completely lose our focus, which is to stay in the place of blessing the Lord Jesus and those around us, stay in his words, do what he asks us to do, follow him as true disciples. And it's interesting that we're told, as I mentioned before, in verse 20, by the angel, they were told to go and stand in the temple and speak to the people all the words of this life. This life being the word of God. And when they had heard that, they entered the temple early in the morning and they taught. You know, they were fearless, weren't they? Do you think you might have thought, I might have taken today off. Just had a bit of a big hit yesterday. I think I'll just hide. But no, out they went. They went there, they obeyed, they entered the temple and they taught. But the high priest and those with him came, called the council together with all the elders of the children of Israel and sent to the prison to have them brought. So the apostles were on trial again. But when the officers came and did not find them in the prison, they returned and reported, saying, "Indeed, we found the prison shut securely and the guards standing outside before the doors, but when we opened them, we found no one inside." Now, when the high priest, the captain of the temple, and the chief priest heard these things, they wondered what the outcome would be. So one came and told them, saying, "Look, the men whom you put in prison are standing in the temple and teaching the people." Then the captain went with the officers and brought them without violence, for they feared the people, lest they should be stoned. And when they had brought them, they set them before the council. And the high priest asked them, saying, "Did we not strictly command you not to teach in this name? And look, you have filled Jerusalem with your doctrine and intend to bring this man's blood on us." But Peter and the other apostles answered and said, "We ought to obey God rather than men. The God of our fathers raised up Jesus, whom you murdered by hanging on a tree. Him God has exalted to his right hand to be prince and saviour, to give repentance to Israel and forgiveness of sins. And we are his witnesses to these things, and also is the Holy Spirit, whom God has given to those who obey him." Well, that was probably a hard one for them to take in, wasn't it? How about you? How about your challenges when you see lots of other people doing what you might think are Pentecostal things, things in the realm of the Spirit, things that maybe are strange to you? Is this something that you wish they'd stop it? Do you know, I'll be honest with you, I used to be in a uniting church and I remember seeing some people worshipping God, putting their hands up at the front row, and they were fully engaged. They were so in love with Jesus. And I stood there on the back row and I thought, tut, tut, tut. What are they doing that? Making an exhibition of themselves. And, you know, I have so deeply repented and renounced and been set free of this religious spirit. It is not helpful. It blocks us from actually being able to walk in the fullness of what the Lord has for us. And I just thank God for his great mercy to me. And I just share this with you in all humility. There's so much more of God than we necessarily can understand with our natural mind. And that's why Paul, to the people of Ephesus, prayed in chapter 1. I love it so much. He prayed for them that the eyes of their hearts would be open to see, to be able to know God, that the spirit of wisdom and revelation would come upon them in the knowledge of who Jesus is. For years and years, I thought it was that we would get more knowledge. And one day, it was like the Holy Spirit said, "I've had enough of this." And he said to me, "Look at this, look at it. What's the knowledge of?" And I realized it's the knowledge of him. So I'd love to read this to you. This is from Ephesians chapter 1, verse 15 onwards. "Therefore, I also," this is Paul, "after I heard of your faith in the Lord Jesus and your love for all the saints." So this is what was being demonstrated in Jerusalem. The faith of the apostles and their love for the Lord Jesus and all the saints. He says, "I do not cease to give thanks for you, making mention of you in my prayers, that the God of our Lord Jesus Christ, the Father of glory, may give you," it's actually here, "the Holy Spirit of wisdom and revelation in the knowledge of Him. You might ask me, how do I know it's the Holy Spirit when we're talking about discerning which spirit it is? Well, we can go back and look in Isaiah chapter 11. And I want to bless you as you do so, that you'll have a revelation of what it is to have the Spirit of the Lord upon you and within you, which is the Holy Spirit of God, and gives us the revelation of who Jesus really is. In Jesus' name, amen.
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0: G'day, Warwick Marsh here. The words of this song show our Father in Heaven's love for each one of us. 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
2: Welcome once again as we share another part of the tapestry of Christian music through the ages. I'm David Webb. I think it's fair to say that I consider the most enduring Christian songs are hymns. It is true that there are many churches today where hymns are not sung, but thankfully there are still some churches where hymns are sung. Hymns are often mixed with contemporary praise songs in some churches, such as Tongalong Uniting Church that I attend. So today's programme is a tapestry of hymns. Hymns sung in traditional ways. So welcome the choir of Scots Church, Melbourne, as we hear a hymn written in the 7th century and translated to English from the Latin in 1851 by John Neale. The tune is Westminster Abbey by Henry Purcell, and the hymn, Christ Has Made the Sure Foundation.

Charles Wesley's hymn, Thou God of Truth and Love, sung in Coventry Cathedral by the St. Michael Singers, conducted by Paul Lennington Wright. Bryn Terfel sings a medley of Welsh hymns.

In that medley of Welsh hymns that came from a Songs of Praise CD, we heard Bryn Terfel. He sang A Pure Heart to Love Divine, All Through the Night and Thou Gavest. Minnie Hulan played harp with the Band of the Welsh Guards. The choir was the BBC Wales Choir of Choirs, and Grant Llewellyn was the conductor. And you heard it on One Way Canberra. I'm David Webb and this is Tapestry. Heard every week at this time. Today, a tapestry of hymns.

William Booth's hymn from the Songbook of the Salvation Army, Why You Doubting and Fearing, sung there by the Songs of Brigades and Bands and Bristol East. And before that, To God Be the Glory, one of many hymns written by Fanny Crosby, as is the next. Her closest friend, Phoebe Palmer Knapp, played a tune on her piano and asked Fanny, what does this tune say? To which Fanny Crosby replied, Blessed Assurance, Jesus is mine.

Led Jones and How Great Thou Art, a Swedish hymn written by Carl Broberg in 1885 and translated to English by Stuart Hine. It received wide exposure and probably became more well known when George Beverly Shea first sang it at the 1957 New York Billy Graham Crusade. At the June 2005 Billy Graham Crusade in New York, George Beverly Shea sung on the opening night, and he began that final bracket in this tapestry of hymns with Fanny Crosby's Blessed Assurance. I'm David Webb. Thanks for your company, and I invite you to tune in at the same time next week for more of the tapestry of Christian music through the ages here from One Way, Canberra.

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1: We have many concerns in life, yet Psalm 37 verse 1 tells us to not worry, doesn't it, Peter?
2: Yes, and verse 3 follows with the solution, trust in the Lord.
1: There are so many situations in life that cause stress, worry and agitation. And if you're like me, many keep us awake at night, don't we? We want to find ways to control or manipulate situations to work out our way in our time, and we seem to go through them in the night.
2: Yeah, and the psalm advises in verse 7 to be still and wait patiently for him to act.
1: Being patient is very difficult. We try to act instead of waiting for him to work out the situation perfectly.
2: I do a lot of self-talk in trying to sort it out, but
1: yeah,
2: guess what?
1: Too.
2: It doesn't work. It
1: doesn't work at all.
2: I think waiting is a life challenge, knowing when to wait. And when God is telling us to act means we need to be listening to him.
1: Yeah, as we trust each situation to our loving Father and hope in him to work for us, things will change before our eyes. I've seen this happen for me this very week. What is it that you need to trust into his hands today? Or perhaps who do you need to give to God and trust that he will work in and through that person? So, Lord, we commit everything and everyone to you today, and we trust completely in you.
2: Yeah, and sometimes there's people that we really don't want to hand over to God because we, for whatever reason, are still too cross with them, and we need to forgive and hand them over to God.
1: Exactly. Surrender our anger.
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Stress, pressure, deadlines, bills, kids, relationships, health. Some days it feels like you're carrying the whole world on your shoulders, and no matter how hard you try, the load just gets heavier. Hi, I'm Bernie Diamond and welcome again to Fresh. Do you ever lie awake at night replaying the same problem over and over? You think through every scenario, every what if, and still nothing changes. That's because overthinking doesn't fix your problems, it just steals your peace. A psychologist once compared overthinking to sitting on a rocking chair. It gives you something to do, but it doesn't actually get you anywhere. That's what worry is like. It consumes your energy, eats away at your joy, but leaves you stuck in the same spot. So what's the answer? How do you get through this? 1 Peter chapter 5, verse 7, give all your worries to him because he cares for you. You don't have to carry the weight of those constant mental gymnastics. You don't have to keep circling around the same fears like a broken record. Instead, you can hand them over, all of them, to the one who already knows the ending. And here's the difference. When you pray and leave it with God, peace steps in because you're no longer trying to solve tomorrow in your own head. You're trusting the God who holds tomorrow in his hands. Jesus bore the heaviest weight of all, your sin and mine, at the cross. If he carried that, he can carry this. Your stress, your fear, your sleepless nights, stop going round in circles. Pray, hand it over, and rest. Because the God who loves you isn't just able to carry your burdens, he wants to. That's his word, fresh for you today. I am so passionate about seeing you live in the victory over your sin and circumstances that Jesus died and rose again to give you. So let me encourage you to stop by at freshdevotional.org, where you can subscribe to receive your fresh devotional message each day. 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We call it Victory SMS because, hey, God's word is powerful, amen? That's all at freshdevotional.org.

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There's a message just for you. 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

0: God is light. 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
3: Welcome to Music Retrospective. Today featuring Sixpence None the Richer from the USA, a band that has success in Christian and mainstream charts. I'm David Webb. Before we feature Sixpence None the Richer, a track from Delirious's 1997 album, King of Fools. This is All the Way.

In 2012, Jalaki Velasquez released her seventh album, Diamond, and from it we heard Good Morning Sunshine. This is Music Retrospective from Canberra's One Way, this week featuring Sixpence None the Richer. The group started as a brainchild of two teenagers from Texas. They released a self-titled album in 1997, and in 1998 they released Kiss Me as a single. It was number one on the Australian singles charts. Leigh Nash, the vocalist of Sixpence None the Richer, explains its success as the right song, with the right band and record label, and at the right time. The band's beginnings was in 1989, when 16-year-old Mark Slocum heard 13-year-old Leigh singing in a small town just south of Austin, Texas. 3 years later, they signed with a small independent label, and in 1993 released an album called The Fatherless and the Widow. This album won an award in Billboard's 10 Best Albums of the Year. And from that album, and using the CD, The Book, which were songs from the movie The Book, here's Sixpence None the Richer and Trust.

released as a single in 2002, and the opening track of Sixpence and the Richer's fourth studio album, Divine Discontent, comes from 2002, and that was Breathe Your Name. In their early days in England, they toured with the Scottish pop band The Proclaimers, as well as 10,000 Maniacs and The Smithereens. They relocated to Nashville in 1996. They increased the number of instruments on their recordings, helped by producer Steve Taylor. This song in English was on Sixpence and the Richer's 1997 album. This is a version in Japanese, released in the year 2000. It's Kiss Me.

Sixpence and the Richards cover of the English rock band The Lass's Song, There She Goes. A moderate success as a single in the charts, number two in Iceland. It was on their self-titled album. Sixpence and the Richards name is inspired by a passage from the book Mere Christianity by C.S. Lewis. That's about all in our journey through the decades musically in Music Retrospective. Our featured Christian band this week has been Sixpence and the Richer. I'm David Webb, and I'll leave you for this week with Sixpence and the Richer with a song about the need for God, I Need Love.

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0: A very warm welcome to Message from a Pastor. My name is Sue Mitchell, and this morning's pastor that's giving the message is from Horizon Church, and Simon Wagg gives a message entitled Faithfulness When God Seems Silent. Looking at Esther, one of my favourite stories about Esther and Mordecai, of course, and remembering what was meant for evil, God turned it into good. And that story, although very painful at times, Mordecai seemed to know that God was going to turn things around.
1: Back in 1958, an old painting, a damaged oil painting, which was a depiction of Jesus, came up for auction at a sale house in London. The painting was a mess. The wood frame that had been set on at some point had split in two. So the painting had been damaged. Woodworms had chewed their way through the wood and the canvas. They'd left holes in the nose, I don't think in the right spot, unfortunately. Someone at some point trying to fix some of the damage had scrubbed the painting with some chemicals, and then some people had painted over parts of it. They'd done some more painting to try and fix it. And what it meant was that on the surface, this painting was a complete mess. So when it came up for auction, it sold for £45, a grand total of £45. It then floated around for 50 years. At one point, it was hanging in a stairwell in Louisiana in the US. It eventually ended up in the early 2000s in the home of an art conservator in New York. She'd spent her whole life fixing, restoring old artworks, and she saw that on this painting, there was one part of it that pointed to something significant. It was a wreck, but the curls down one side of this face of Jesus had survived. These curls were so distinct that the art conservator recognized them as practically, what she said later, practically a signature of the author. And so she carefully started to fix the mess that was on the surface, and bit by bit, the original work became more and more clear. And underneath the mess, there was a lost masterpiece by Leonardo da Vinci. This battered old painting that had sold for £45, then sold for $450 million. You know, I thought of that story as we come to the opening chapters of Esther. Because as we come to this section, if we just look at the surface of Esther 2 and 3, all we see is a mess. We have a young woman who's taken into a pagan king's palace. We have a faithful man, Mordecai, who is overlooked and forgotten. And then we have Haman, a man who hates God's people, get promoted. It's a mess. But while it looks like a mess on the surface, if you look carefully, the signature of the great artist is unmistakable. It's there at work under the surface. And so as we come to the text today, I want to highlight these three things, these three biblical truths about the way that God works. First, God works through what is hidden. Second, God honors what goes unnoticed. And third, God overrules what is meant. Turn to chapter 2 and verse 10. We finished off in week 1. You can catch up online in chapter 2 and verse 9. And this is our first point. God works through what is hidden. So verse 10. Esther had not told anyone of her nationality and family background because Mordecai had directed her not to do so. Every day, Mordecai would take a walk near the courtyard of the harem to find out about Esther and what was happening to her. And then down to verse 17. And the king loved Esther more than any of the other young women. He was so delighted with her that he set the royal crown on her head and declared her queen instead of Vashti. To celebrate the occasion, he gave a great banquet in Esther's honor for all his nobles and officials, declaring a public holiday for the provinces and giving generous gifts to everyone. Even after all the young women had been transferred to the second harem and Mordecai had become a palace official, Esther continued to keep her family background and nationality a secret. She was still following Mordecai's directions, just as she did when she lived in his home. In chapter 1, we met Esther. We saw that she is a Jewish exile, an orphan living in Persian capital of Susa. We saw that she'd been taken in by her cousin, Mordecai, who had raised her as his own daughter. We looked really briefly at the two names of Esther that we see. Firstly, we see her Hebrew name, Hadassah, which means myrtle. It's this biblical picture of restoration. And then we had her Persian name, Esther, which is the word for star in the Persian, but is also very close to the Hebrew word for hidden. And in verse 10, this hiddenness becomes really significant. Here in the palace, we read that Esther keeps her Jewish identity, her real identity, hidden. She doesn't tell anyone that she's Jewish. Her cousin Mordecai has told her to keep it a secret, and so she does. The text doesn't tell us why. It doesn't give us insight into why Mordecai said, keep this a secret. But we can fairly safely make the assumption that he knew the climate that she was walking into. He knew that he'd seen enough to know that it was risky to be a Jew in the Persian capital of Susa. And so he knows the safest thing for her is to keep it hidden, to not reveal that she is one of God's people. We read there in verse 20 that even once she's queen, Esther still honors Mordecai's instructions. It seems like a throwaway line. It seems like a small thing, but we shouldn't forget that she is now the queen of the most powerful empire on earth. She's there in the palace. She has the crown. She has more power than an orphan exile could have imagined. And yet even in that place, she continues to honor Mordecai. She continues to honor the person, the man that God had put in her life to raise her. And so as we look at Esther being hidden, we shouldn't read this and say, this means we should be like Esther and we should hide our faith. We shouldn't tell anyone that we know Jesus, that we follow Jesus. We should hide our faith. Week one, we talked about passages in God's word that are descriptive and other passages that are prescriptive. Descriptive, telling us what happened. Prescriptive, telling us what God says we should do. This is a descriptive part of Esther. We're reading here that she keeps her real identity hidden. So the point is not you should do the same. The point is that God can still work his purposes through a hidden person, a hidden identity in a hostile place. Now, there should be encouragement in that for us this morning, because I wonder if Esther ever thought, what good can I possibly be for my people? I'm here in the palace. I have this incredible opportunity. I have this position, this power to do something great for God. How can God possibly use me when I'm hidden, when I haven't revealed who I am? But hidden doesn't mean inactive. And even in the palace, we see Esther quietly honor Mordecai. You see, Esther might have thought she was on the sidelines while God was doing his work, maybe back in Jerusalem, but it's not the case at all. We're going to see in a few chapters' time that the very thing that Esther has concealed, her identity as one of God's people, is the thing that God is going to use. Let's turn to verse 21 and to our second point. God honors what goes unnoticed. So one day as Mordecai was on duty at the king's gate, two of the king's eunuchs, Bigthana and Teresh, who were guards at the door of the king's private quarters, became angry at King Xerxes and plotted to assassinate him. But Mordecai heard about the plot and gave the information to Queen Esther. She then told the king about it and gave Mordecai credit for the report. When an investigation was made and Mordecai's story was found to be true, the two men were impaled on a sharpened pole. This was all recorded in the book of the history of King Xerxes' reign. So we read that Mordecai is on duty at the king's gate. He's just there doing his job. And somehow, the text doesn't tell us exactly how all of this played out, but perhaps in the middle of an ordinary day, he overhears two of the king's guards plotting to assassinate him. Remember, throughout this book, God's name isn't mentioned. It's not mentioned anywhere. There are no prophets. There are no prayers. There are no angels. But it's like that painting at the start. God's signature is everywhere. His fingerprints are everywhere throughout it. What seems ordinary to Mordecai is God's providence. directing behind the scenes, positioning Mordecai exactly where he needs to be at exactly the moment he needs to be there to hear exactly the thing he needs to hear. We could read this and say he just happens to be on duty. He just happens to be in earshot. He just happens to understand what's being discussed. But nothing in the book of Esther just happens. You see, hearing the plot, that was God's doing. But what Mordecai chose to do with it next, that was Mordecai's doing. Because Mordecai could have sat back. He could have just let it play out. He had every reason to do that. Because the man whose life was at risk was not his own. It was the king. And we can't forget that this king is Xerxes. This is the man who had rounded up women from across the empire and taken them as his own. This was the man who had kidnapped Mordecai's own cousin, his adopted daughter, and taken her. This was a pagan king, not one of God's people, who had mistreated the Jews. You see, in the midst of a place where being honorable and being faithful wasn't valued, Mordecai shows clearly what it means to live with integrity. He's in a position of responsibility. He has a terrible boss. Like, if you think your boss is bad, Xerxes, I would argue, is probably worse. Mordecai has a terrible boss. And yet he still chooses to act with integrity. He warns the king and saves his life. Now, it shouldn't surprise us that this is the way Mordecai acts. Because back in verse 11, we see how Mordecai responds to Esther being taken. We see that every single day, he walks near the courtyard where Esther is just to find out how she's going. Day after day after day, he walks there to find out how Esther is. So this faithfulness in protecting the king isn't out of character. It's exactly who Mordecai is. Even when all he can do is care for his daughter, be faithful to his daughter from a distance, that's what he does. You see, he's faithful in the big things, he's faithful in the small things, he's faithful in the seen, and he's faithful in the unseen. I want to highlight something else here. Mordecai tells Esther the plot about Xerxes. So Esther tells Xerxes that Mordecai's overheard it and there's an investigation that takes place. Now, it's probably good for Mordecai that that investigation finds out that Mordecai was right. He's telling the truth. But did you notice, apart from the two guys being impaled, that was a bit gruesome. Apart from that, nothing happens. Nothing good happens for Mordecai. He doesn't get a promotion out of it. He doesn't get a reward out of it. There's no banquet. I mean, Xerxes loves throwing a banquet. Remember at the start, we had 6 months of banquets. Now he can't even be bothered to throw Mordecai, the man who saved his life, a banquet. All there is a couple of lines written in a book that Mordecai doesn't even get to see. Hardly seems fair. It's not the way we think, well, at least I think, the world is supposed to work. If I was Mordecai, I think I would be asking, God, where is your divine favor on my life? You know, honorable people should thrive. Faithfulness should be rewarded, surely. Perhaps you found that question in your own life too. Perhaps you found yourself saying, God, I've been faithful. I've done the right thing when no one was watching. Where's my reward? But here's the thing that Esther's story and Mordecai's story shows us. We see here that God sees what we can't. God sees what we can't. If we stopped reading right in this moment, all we would see is a faithful man that has been passed over and forgotten about. But God sees it differently to us. He sees the beginning and the end. He knows what's coming. He sees that there will be a night years from now when Xerxes won't be able to sleep. When he'll ask for the royal records to be read to him, and someone will turn to these very lines, these two lines forgotten about at the bottom of a page, and what looks like unnoticed faithfulness, God is going to honor. Because God is going to take Mordecai's faithfulness and use that as the groundwork for the rescue of his entire people. Here's the thing I want you to see before we move into point three. What the world overlooks, God sees and he honors. Hebrews 6:10 says this, "For God is not unjust. He will not forget how hard you have worked for him and how you have shown your love to him by caring for other believers as you still do." If only Mordecai had access to the words of Hebrews like we do, it might say, Mordecai, remember, God is not unjust. He won't forget how faithful you have been. The world might forget, Xerxes will forget, but God does not forget. And the same is true for you today. As you serve faithfully where no one sees, you can be confident that God sees it. God remembers it. And in his timing and in his way, he will honor it. Because what the world overlooks, God sees and he honors. Chapter 3, our final point for this morning. God overrules what is meant for evil. Verse 1, sometime later, King Xerxes promoted Haman, son of Hammedatha, the Agite, over all the other nobles, making him the most powerful official in the empire. All the king's officials would bow down before Haman to show him respect whenever he passed by, for so the king had commanded. But Mordecai refused to bow down or show him respect. Down to verse 5. When Haman saw that Mordecai would not bow down or show him respect, he was filled with rage. He had learned of Mordecai's nationality, so he decided it was not enough to lay hands on Mordecai alone. Instead, he looked for a way to destroy all the Jews throughout the entire empire of Xerxes. So in the month of April, during the 12th year of King Xerxes' reign, lots were cast in Haman's presence. The lots were called Purim, to determine the best day and month to take action. And the day selected was March 7, nearly a year later. We've just seen in chapter 2, Mordecai's faithfulness seemingly go unrewarded. And then we turn the page, and the very next thing that happens, a man named Haman is promoted. And we're told a couple of things about Haman. Firstly, he's Haman, son of Hammedatha, the Agite. The fact that he's an Agite is significant because it means that Haman is a descendant of the Amalekites. Takes us back to 1 Samuel when Saul was supposed to defeat them and wipe them out, but he didn't. And so Haman becomes incredibly powerful. And with that power comes with it pride. And so he expects all the other officials, they're going to bow down to me. Xerxes commands it. And so when Mordecai refuses, Haman is filled with rage. There's something to be said here about Mordecai's actions, and I just want to reflect on it briefly. We don't have time to unpack all of it. Just let me say this. Mordecai was happy to honor the king. Mordecai spoke and protected Xerxes' life. So he wasn't a man who struggled to show respect or honor. But there is a line that Mordecai won't cross. You see, bowing to an Agite, the sworn enemy of God's people, was that line. This isn't stubbornness or pride from Mordecai. It's the same covenant faithfulness that we've seen from him all through this story. He would honor the king, but he would not bow to the enemy of his God. And so Haman discovers that Mordecai is a Jew, and he decides not just to act. This is the pattern we've seen from the first couple of chapters. He's not going to just get rid of Mordecai. He decides he's going to get rid of all the Jews. And so he plans to have them wiped out. And he takes this plan to Xerxes. Xerxes agrees with it. And then we read what happens in verse 13. It says, dispatches were sent by swift messenger into all the provinces of the empire, giving the order that all Jews, young and old, including women and children, must be killed, slaughtered, and annihilated on a single day. This was scheduled to happen on March 7 of the next year. The property of the Jews would be given to those who killed them. A copy of this decree was to be issued as law in every province and proclaimed to all peoples so that they would be ready to do their duty on the appointed day. At the king's command, the decree went out by swift messengers and it also proclaimed in the fortress of Susa. Then the king and Haman sat down to drink, but the city of Susa fell into confusion. I think there's something quite understated about the last part of verse 15 there. We've just read a death sentence has been signed and sent out to the empire that every Jew is to be killed. And Haman and Xerxes sit down and what do? They have a drink. It's a celebratory drink. If you're Esther and Mordecai in this scene, it must have been devastating to see that decree go out. I wonder if they said, God, where are you? Where are you? Again, if we just read to the end of chapter 3, would think evil had won. God, where are you? Where are you? Again, if we just read to the end of chapter 3, would think evil had won.

all. You see, that's how God works. He doesn't always stop the dice from being thrown. He doesn't always stop the evil from being planned, but he is sovereign over all things. You see, with this date set nearly 12 months later, the Jews can't be touched now. This decree has been made that their death warrant is signed for that date 12 months later. So what was signed as their death order becomes their protection order. There is 12 months now where they can't be touched. You see, God was using Haman's scheme to keep his people safe. Because this is what God does. The very thing that was meant for evil, God turns it into the very thing he'll use for his good. We see that pattern in Genesis, don't we? You might remember this story. Joseph stands there in front of his brothers. He's been sold into slavery by them. And then he's turned around and rescued them from famine. And they come to him afraid that now that their father has died, that he's going to turn on them. But he says this, "You intended to harm me, but God intended it for good. He brought me into this position so I could save the lives of many people." You see, Joseph says what we see in Esther, God overrules what was meant for evil. There's no greater example of it than Jesus. You've only got to look at the cross. It looks like evil has won, but God overrules evil and uses it for good. As we close this morning, I want to take us back to that painting from the start. I was wondering, what was the difference between the art conservator and all the people that had looked at it for decades prior? Because she wasn't the first expert to look at this painting. What was the difference between what she saw and what all the others saw? And I think it was this. What made the difference was not just that she hoped there was something good underneath. It wasn't just that she hoped it was there. The difference was she saw the signature. She knew whose hands had been at work. And so she could trust what was there before it was even uncovered. I don't want you to take from the message this morning some vague sense of hope that God is at work. Some vague sense of hope that maybe God is working. I want you to have confidence that you can see the signature of his hand at work in your life. You know, maybe this morning you can identify yourself a bit with Esther. You feel hidden. You feel like you're in a season where you're wondering, where God has placed me, does that even matter? Remember that Esther shows us that hidden doesn't mean forgotten in God's eyes. And it doesn't have to mean inactive. God works through what is hidden. Or maybe Mordecai's experience has been a bit like your own. Maybe you think, God, I've been faithful for years. Do you even see me? And I want to tell you this morning that as you serve and as you are faithful, you're not waiting for God to notice you because he already has. We don't serve, we don't be faithful to get his attention because in Jesus, we already have it. See, God honors what goes unnoticed. Maybe this morning you're looking at your life and you're seeing a situation or something that feels evil. It feels like evil you can't overcome. A decree has already gone out, and as far as you can see, it's signed, it's done, evil has won. But I want to remind you this morning that you can't see what God sees. God sees what's happening on the other side of it, and God overrules what was meant for evil. So let me encourage you, be confident that as you see the signature of God's hand in your life, that you can know that he is at work. God, we thank you for Esther's story. We thank you for Mordecai's faithfulness, Lord. We thank you for the way that you are sovereign over all things. That even as it seems like maybe you're silent, Lord, that you are arranging and orchestrating, Lord, that you are turning evil and using it for your good. Lord, we thank you that these are scriptural truths, that are biblical realities about who you are. And so we can be confident that you are doing the same thing in our life. Lord, that you are at work. Father, that you see our faithfulness and you reward it, God. That we're not working or serving to try and get noticed by you, but in Jesus we have it.
Lord, we

0: experienced salvation that comes through the cross, that you looked upon our sin and our failure and you sent your son. And so we thank you for that. We pray your blessing upon us now, Lord. You know the situations in our lives, Lord. You know what we're struggling with at the moment. So God, we just pray that we would see glimpses of your signature, of your hand at work in our life. And we pray this in Jesus' mighty name. Amen.
1: 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Bye for now. 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

0: John 16, verse 7, Jesus says, I tell you the truth, it is for your good that I'm going away. Unless I go away, the Counselor will not come to you. Now, some translations will say the Spirit, which is referring to the Holy Spirit, but this one I'm reading from says, unless I go away, the Counselor will not come to you, but if I go, I will send him to you. He goes on to say, Jesus says, I have much more to say to you, more than you can bear now, but when he, the Spirit of truth, comes, he will guide you into all truth. He will not speak on his own, but he will speak only what he hears. And he will tell you what is yet to come. He will bring glory to me, says Jesus, by taking what is mine and making it known to you. All that belongs to the Father is mine. That is why I said the Spirit will take from what is mine and shall make it known to you. There's a term that has been somewhat hijacked today. It's an old term. We don't use it very often these days, but it's still a valid term. And that term is born again. Now, we used to use that all the time in the 70s and 80s, but we don't quite use it as much today. And to a certain extent, that's because it's been hijacked by athletes who have a born-again experience, or by politicians who see the light of the other side, and all of a sudden those politicians are described as having a born-again experience. Well, that's all very nice, but the meaning of that phrase, the meaning where it came from, is referring to conversion to Christ. It's referring to being born again by the Spirit of God, not rejigging our physical abilities and not rejigging our political views. So it's still a valid term, and it's the term I'll be using today. So what is the role of the Holy Spirit in bringing people to faith in Christ? We're in our series on the Holy Spirit, and that's our topic for today. First of all, I want you to know the Holy Spirit convicts us of sin. The problem of human sin is an all-pervasive one, and it affects all of us. There is no area of life that is exempt from that, where sin is not an issue. Not only does sin separate us from a relationship with God, not only does sin eventually lead to corruption and to condemnation, but it also blinds us to our own sin. 2 Corinthians 4 says, the God of this age has blinded the minds of those who don't believe so that they cannot see the light of the gospel of the glory of Christ, who is the image of God. So one of the worst things about human sin is that people don't realize they're sinning. So they have a very hard time understanding and admitting what it is to be a sinner. And one of the roles of the Holy Spirit, only the Holy Spirit can open our eyes and see the depth of our true spiritual condition. It is the ministry of the Holy Spirit to convict us and to convince us that the gospel, as recorded in the Bible, is true. That is why Jesus refers to the Holy Spirit as the Spirit of what? The Spirit of truth. He will reveal the truth to us. He will reveal the truth to people. He tells us things about the world and about God and about ourselves that are true. It is the truth about God and about this world and about ourselves that is revealed in what we call the Bible, in the Word of God. And that the Holy Spirit uses His convicting work in our hearts and in our minds to help us understand those truths. Now, Jesus describes this convicting work of the Spirit as we've read in John 16. He says, I tell you the truth, it is for your good that I'm going away. Unless I go, the Spirit or the Counselor will not come to you, but if I go, I will send him. So who's going to send him? Jesus is going to send him. When he comes, he will convict the world of guilt in regard to sin and righteousness and judgment. So we're going to talk about those three things. First of all, Jesus tells us of the convicting work of the Spirit is threefold. The first part is in regard to sin. Now, without the convincing work of the Holy Spirit, people cannot see themselves as sinners. Today, our tendency is to compare ourselves favorably with other people, isn't it? We love to grade. We love to grade ourselves against other people. We see ourselves, we see other people's faults, and we see them as bigger than our faults, don't we? One practical illustration is on the freeway. When somebody roars past you doing 30k more than they should, all of a sudden they're a sinner, aren't they? But we do tend to grade each other. We grade people in that way. It's far easier to look at others, and we can see their faults a mile away. We can't see our own faults even in the mirror. And we say things like, well, you know, their children do this and their children do that, or I don't like the way that person acts. Oh, I don't like the way they look and all that kind of stuff. And we tend to grade them, particularly in others. And the grade is what? Usually F, isn't it? It's usually fail. But ourselves, what's our grade? Pass, at the very least. So the Holy Spirit will show us that our sin is just as much a problem as other people's sin. And we see their sin, and it separates them from a holy God. But we need to see our sin also separates us from a holy God. And without the Holy Spirit helping us to understand and to see that, we'll always tend to minimize our sin as not being so bad and try to outweigh ourselves with those around us. So Jesus tells us the Holy Spirit will come and tell us, hey, yes, you are a sinner, and he does it lovingly, he does it gently, he doesn't hit you over the head with a stick, but he will get your attention. And he'll say to you, yes, you are indeed a sinner like everybody else. That's part of the Spirit's work. The Holy Spirit is active and doing his work in the world at conviction of sin. And what's great about that is that it's not my job. Did you know that? It's not my job as pastor to convict you of sin. It's the work of the Spirit of God. And what's also great about that is it's not your job to convict anybody of sin either, because that is the work of the Holy Spirit. Our task is to make known the Word of God, to share the Word of God, and to be his disciples. It is not our job to go about doing convicting work. Our job is to discuss and to declare the truth. It's the Spirit's work to convict of sin. And he is good at his work. He's been turning people's lives around for centuries. He has been restoring people into relationship with God, into spiritual life. He does amazing things in people's hearts and lives. He turns people's lives around. And sometimes we see people's lives turned around that we think to ourselves just quietly, wow, isn't that amazing? I never thought they would come to know Jesus. And Jesus goes on to tell us the second area of his convicting work is in regard to righteousness. That there is an infinite gap between the righteousness of God and the sinful state of man that man himself cannot bridge. We cannot bridge that gap. We need to be aware we need a divine mediator. A divine mediator is necessary. Now, righteousness means to be in the right, to be in a right standing before God. John 16 says, in regard to righteousness, Jesus says, because I am going to the Father where you will see me no more. Now, what does that mean? That doesn't seem to go together to us. What we're looking at here is the Holy Spirit alone reveals to us that it is the sacrificial death of Jesus that makes us righteous before a holy God, not our accumulated record of good deeds and good works. That's important for us to note. It is the work of Jesus on the cross, his sacrifice on the cross, that makes the righteousness of God available to us, not any record or accumulation of our good deeds or of our good works. Jesus says, you will know what real righteousness is because I'm going to the Father. And the Father, through the resurrection and ascension of Jesus, puts his stamp of approval on what Jesus did on the cross. And by putting his stamp of approval on that, we know that sacrifice of Jesus was indeed acceptable and paid the penalty for your sin and mine. The Bible tells us that by breaking just one law of the Word of God is to break them all. James 2 tells us, for whoever keeps the whole law and yet stumbles at just one point is guilty of breaking the whole lot. So it's not a matter of grading, it's not a matter of statistics, it's not a matter of one outweighing the other. The Bible tells us we have all sinned and we all fall short of the glory of God. So how are you and I going in this righteousness before God? Maybe we're thinking, well, I just need to try a little harder. You know, we grit our teeth and we put in extra effort this week. But our efforts, even if they were 100% perfect from this moment on, and I'll note that they can't be, but let's say that you want to think that way, that your efforts would be 100% perfect from this moment on, it still does not deal with the sin already committed. There is only one way that you and I can be righteous, and that is by accepting the gift that Jesus Christ provided on the cross. His death and his resurrection made it possible for our righteousness. The Holy Spirit takes that truth and he shows it to us so that we can realize we won't be righteous by ourselves, and he shows it to us and he helps us to understand we need the righteousness of one who is perfect. And that, of course, was the perfect Son of God, the Lamb of God, as the Bible refers to him, Jesus Christ. And thirdly, Jesus goes on to tell us the third area of the Spirit's convicting work is in regard to judgment. Now, we don't like that word today, do we? We don't like that word. We don't like the idea of weighing in that way. We don't like the idea of judgment. But Jesus says in regard to judgment, the Spirit convicts in regard to judgment because the prince of this world now stands condemned. So what Jesus has accomplished on the cross was not simply victory over sin, but it was also defeat of the enemy, defeat of Satan. And therefore, it was a form of judgment upon him. The Holy Spirit convinces us that there is such a thing as judgment. It's not a popular topic today, but it is part of the role of the Holy Spirit. He convicts, he convinces people that one day each and every one of us will stand before God and give an account of our lives. And we will either stand before God and give an account of our lives based on what we have done on our own record keeping, on our own statistics, or we will stand before God and give an account of ourselves saying, I have nothing to claim as righteousness on my own except that I have put my faith and trust in the work of Jesus Christ. Now, I'd rather do it in the second category, wouldn't you? See, the Holy Spirit convinces us that there is such a thing as judgment and that God will indeed have the last word. So the Holy Spirit uses scripture and events and circumstances and people around us to reveal our personal need to us. And before I came to understand that truth myself, I thought, well, you know, we can compare ourselves to others, surely. I'm not such a bad guy. I help out with the Boy Scouts. I don't go around beating people up on Saturday night, late at night. I don't go out and get plastered and drive the car and, you know, run into people and kill people. You know, I could say, well, at least I'm ahead of others, surely, in the queue. But the Holy Spirit will help you and I understand, hey, you might be ahead in the queue, but you're still in the same queue. You're in the same queue of those who have a need. And sin condemns. And doesn't matter how many you've done, it does condemn. And I've seen people that I've known and friends and all come to the place where they've realized, hey, I am in the queue and I need to get out of this queue and get into the other one. The other queue that is the queue of a changed life where we are following after for the Savior, Jesus Christ. So the Holy Spirit is very good at that. The Holy Spirit is very good at evangelism. The Holy Spirit is very good at outreach. And those of you who are believers in Jesus today, you may get challenged sometimes when people around you are not responding to the gospel. But keep on praying because the Holy Spirit is very good at his work. And if you are coming today to the realization that, well, sin might be an issue in my life, or you're feeling a little bit uncomfortable today, that's probably because the Holy Spirit is doing his work right now, helping you to understand the truth of the Bible. Now, instead of being fearful of that or rejecting that, we need to know and understand that the reason that occurs is because God loves us and God's sending his Spirit to help us to understand these truths because he loves us and he doesn't want us to end up in condemnation. He wants everybody to come to faith and salvation. So be encouraged if you're thinking that way, that the reason is because God's love may well be being revealed to you right at this moment.
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0: The Holy Spirit is bringing people into faith in Christ. The Holy Spirit convicts us of sin. But the second major topic of this morning is the Holy Spirit gives us new birth. One well-known conversation that Jesus had with another person recorded for us in the Bible is the one he had with a religious leader known as Nicodemus. Nicodemus was a significant guy. And John chapter 3 tells us there was a man of the Pharisees, so Nicodemus was one of the Pharisees, a man of the Pharisees named Nicodemus, a member of the Jewish ruling council. And Nicodemus comes to Jesus at night, privately, and he says to Jesus, "We know you are a teacher who has come from God, for no one could perform the miraculous signs you are doing if God were not with him." Fascinating, isn't it, that this Pharisee saw this? So Nicodemus was a member of the Sanhedrin, the ruling council of the Jews. He would have been a wealthy person, a person of influence, a person of note in the society, a religious person, and he comes to Jesus at night to chat with him. And Jesus is going to set him back on his heels with this startling statement. In reply, Jesus declares to him, "I tell you the truth, no one will see the kingdom of God unless he is born again." That's where the phrase comes from. Jesus says to Nicodemus in this discussion, "I tell you this, no one will see the kingdom of God unless they are born again." So today that expression "born again," of course we mentioned earlier, it's been misused, it's been misinterpreted. But that's not what Jesus is not talking about, political or sporting or any other kind of being born again. He's talking about spiritual rebirth. Now, Nicodemus did not understand what Jesus was saying, and he says, "How can a person be born again when he's old, Jesus? How does that work? Surely he can't enter into his mother's womb and be born a second time." Well, duh. We know that. So Jesus explains to him that this new birth is something that is accomplished by the Holy Spirit of God. John 3 Verse 5, Jesus says to Nicodemus, we'll read it again, "I tell you the truth, no one can enter the kingdom of God unless he is born of water and of the Spirit. Flesh gives birth to flesh, but the Spirit gives birth to spirit. You should not be surprised, Nicodemus, at my saying you must be born again. The wind blows wherever it pleases. You hear its sound, but you cannot tell where it comes from or where it's going. So it is with everyone born of the Spirit." So Jesus describes this spiritual rebirth, and it's the work of the Holy Spirit. And Jesus is telling Nicodemus the new birth is not a physical thing. It is not a human activity in that sense. The new birth occurs because of the work of Jesus on the cross and his resurrection from the dead. The new birth happens through the grace and the love of God through the action of the Holy Spirit, making our spirit alive, which was indeed previously dead, the Bible says. It is a spiritual thing. It is something that God does. The Holy Spirit gives us new birth. So what does that mean? What does it mean to be spiritually reborn? First of all, we are made spiritually alive. When we are born again, we are made spiritually alive. Ephesians 2 verse 1 says, "As for you, you were dead in your transgressions and sins." Here we have Paul writing to this the Ephesian church, and he's making his point. He's reiterating his point. He says, look, guys, previously, before you came to faith in Jesus, he says, you were dead. He's talking about spiritually dead, because obviously they're sitting there reading the letter, right? So he says, you are spiritually dead in your sin, in which you used to live when you followed the ways of this world, he goes on to say, and when you used to follow the ruler of the kingdom of the air, who is the enemy. And he says, the spirit who is now at work is at work in those who are disobedient. And he goes on to say, all of us who lived among them at one time, gratifying our own cravings and our own sinful natures, following our own evil desires and our own thoughts, like the rest, at that time we were by nature objects of wrath, the wrath of God. You were dead in your transgressions, he says to them. And there is a spiritual deadness that characterizes mankind without God. And the Bible goes on to tell us that people who are not in relationship with Jesus Christ are spiritually dead. That's the expression the Bible uses. Physically alive, but the spirit is not alive and separated from God. But God has not just left us hanging with no hope in that situation. He loves all of us so much that he made a way possible to be reconciled to himself, that the spirit may be made alive. And it's true simply having faith and belief in the work of Jesus. There is only one way to make spiritually dead people spiritually alive. There's only one way to make spiritually dead people spiritually alive, and that is the work of the Holy Spirit. He makes spiritually dead people spiritually alive when they commit their lives by faith to Jesus. Ephesians 2 verse 4 says, "But because of his great love for us, God, who is rich in mercy, made us alive with Christ, even when we were dead in our transgressions. It is by grace that you are saved." Also, we are made new creations. You might have heard that expression. We are made new creations. At 2 Corinthians 5, "Therefore, if anybody is in Christ, he is a new creation. The old is gone and the new has come." And this is a part of the spiritual rebirth that the Spirit does. Not only does he make us alive spiritually, but we are also in that we will become a new person, because we will be different. The past is forgiven and a new life begins. More than anything else in this world, people want a second chance. People want another go. People want a new beginning. And that's what the gospel of Jesus is always been about. A fresh start, a new start given and offered by the work of Christ. Now, this work of Christ in making us a new creation, it is a one-time act of the Holy Spirit to make us a new creation, but it has continuing effects for the rest of our lives. And this is what we call the conversion experience. That's the other common phrase. It brings transformation in a person's life. They are, in fact, going to be different from that moment on. Genuine spiritual rebirth brings to a person's life new attitudes, new values, new motives, a new relationship with God, and new relationships with others. We are new creations, the Bible says. And thirdly and lastly, we are given assurance. The Holy Spirit makes us spiritually alive. He makes us new creations, but he also gives us an assurance. Romans 8 says, "The Spirit himself testifies to our spirit that we are indeed the children of God." Now, a few years ago, it was popular to put a sticker on the back of your car. I don't know whether you've ever seen it, but it was an old sticker around a few years ago. It said, "Christians aren't perfect, just forgiven." Do you remember that? It used to be very, very popular. Not so popular today, but the thing is, it's true. Christians aren't perfect, and they are just forgiven. You won't be perfect until you're in heaven. We will all have faults. And this new birth experience we're talking about, conversion, being born again, does not mean you're going to be a perfect person. Sin will still be an issue. And this can sometimes be confusing and discouraging and even depressing. And that's why we spent the last 6 weeks in our sermon time talking about what it means, this battle between the flesh and the spirit, this battle that goes on after we come to Jesus. If we have experienced a new birth, then there is a warfare going on in our lives. Our new born again nature by the Spirit of God is going to war against our old nature, which wants to rule itself. And we still live in an imperfect world, don't we? The world is still imperfect around us. The world is still subject to temptation. And new believers can doubt the reality of their new birth if they don't have a proper grasp of the teaching of the Bible. But the ministry of the Holy Spirit to us is to help us to understand and be assured that we are indeed God's new person, even though we're not perfect. And the Holy Spirit will use the Bible as we read it and as we gain understanding of what it teaches to gently confirm in our hearts that we are indeed new. God does not just save us and then boot us out of the nest to be on our own. Now, the Bible describes the Spirit as descending like a dove. Well, you know, a dove, when it's got its young, after it's born, there's a little bit of time, it gets booted out on its own. The Holy Spirit doesn't do that. The Holy Spirit continues his work in transforming in our lives. And it takes how long? A lifetime. He does this using the truth of God's word to help us understand the difference between what is right and wrong, to help us, to assure us, to transform us, and to help us live effectively for God. You see, an encounter like that with the Holy Spirit that is life transforming will be seen by everybody around. It will be noticed. It will be evidenced in a changed life. So let me illustrate it this way. Did you know that Joseph Stalin and Adolf Hitler were both baptized? Yeah, both baptized in the church. Now, did their lives show evidence of spiritual rebirth? You might want to turn into history or Google that. You see, the religious act of being baptized as a baby or being confirmed as a teenager or even being on the cleaning roster of the local church does not mean that you are not spiritually dead. You see, evidenced in those kinds of lives. The ongoing work of the Holy Spirit in our lives will give us an assurance that our conversion is genuine, but we will also know because the work of the Holy Spirit will actually change our lives. And anybody that has had a genuine spiritual experience will be more godly. The ongoing work of the Holy Spirit in our lives will be evidenced by us being transformed day by day, week by week, month by month, year by year. And he will allow us to deal with the challenges and trials that will occur in this life. Let me not mislead you. When you come to faith in Christ, when you are born again, when you are converted to Jesus, there are times that will be challenging. We will have times of loss. People will die in car accidents. People will get sick. But that is a natural consequence of living in the world we live in. And those things occurring does not mean that God doesn't love us. It does mean that he wants to draw alongside us in that time. So it is true that, yes, we do continue to have challenges in life, but we do not continue to have those challenges in life alone. We now have the very living God, his presence with us. And we have, of course, each other. And all of that that I've described will be seen and noticed. It will be visible in life. And we have, of course, each other. And all of that that I've described will be seen and noticed. It will be visible in life. It will be

0: darkness. That's talking about the conversion experience. 1 Corinthians 15 says, the sting of death is sin, and the power of sin is the law. But thanks be to God, he gives us victory over all of that through Jesus. And 2 Corinthians 2, this is where the thinker comes in. But thanks be to God, who always leads us in triumphal procession in Christ, and through us spreads everywhere the fragrance of the knowledge of Jesus. For we are to God the aroma of Christ among those who are being saved, and also to those who do not believe. That's what I mean by being a stinker. You got it? God wants us to have the aroma of Christ. People ought to know when they're around you, they're around somebody who knows who God is. Someone who is genuinely a person who is born again. And lastly, 2 Corinthians 9, thanks be to God for this amazing, indescribable gift.
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0: talk to you, pray with me. Father, we are so thankful that you see us. You see every single part of us. And yet you know us, you know all of our ways, and yet you still choose to love us. Father, we are so thankful for this love. Love that we can never fully comprehend or understand. Father, we are so thankful for your love. It's in your Son's precious name that we pray. Amen.
1: 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I don't know if there is much purpose to my life. 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